Though I pretended hard to be, guess you could say she saw through me and hugged my neck. I came home unexpectedly and caught her crying needlessly in the middle of the day. And it was in the early spring.

0: it wasn't big. And I laughed at her and she got mad the first day that she planted it.
1: Thank you. Thank you so much. I've been accused, among other things, of doing most of my writing for you ladies. But I did write a song special for you guys. Don't go away feeling slighted.

This is John Morrison presenting this gospel broadcast, and over the next few minutes we will be thinking about God's very precious word. Beginning our gospel broadcast, we have a lovely track indeed, Christ Took Your Place.

taking a reading from Psalm 104 and verse 31, and the thought is, a glorious opportunity. The reading is, may the glory of the Lord endure forever. May the Lord rejoice in his works. C.T. Studd, that famous cricketer and missionary pioneer, wrote the following while he was a student. Only one life, it will soon be past. Only what's done for Christ will last. Life is a glorious opportunity if it is used to condition us for eternity. If we feel an

Well, I'd like to thank you very much indeed for your company, and please plan to tune in again at the same time tomorrow. And in the meantime, we conclude our gospel broadcast with a lovely piece of music.

moon up in the sky. The spin of the earth, or the changes in the tide. I don't know what brought us together. What strange forces of nature conspired to construct the present.

If that's not loving me, then all I've got to say, God didn't make little green apples, and it don't rain in Indianapolis in the summertime. And there's no such thing as Dr. Seuss or

This is John Morrison presenting this gospel broadcast, and over the next few minutes we will be having a little look at God's holy and precious word. And beginning our gospel broadcast, we have a lovely track indeed, I'll Fly Away.

I'm taking a reading from John's Gospel, chapter 16 and verse 33. And we are looking at the reality of overcoming tribulation. In the world you will have tribulation, but be of good cheer, for I have overcome the world. When trials come, we question God. Why is this happening? What have I done to deserve this? Why am I going through these difficult times? What's wrong? But such complaining is short-sighted and wrong. God is far higher than us. Who are we to say he is wrong or to tell him what he ought to be doing? As God Almighty reminded Job, "Where were you when I laid the foundations of the earth?" Such complaining also shows a lack of faith. We are doubting God's wisdom and his love for us. It's of vast importance to read the promises of Scripture for the answer. Jesus said, "In the world you will have tribulation." He didn't say that you could have tribulation, or if you aren't a good person, tribulation will come your way. Jesus stated, "In the world you will have tribulation." But the wonderful promise of Christ is that while you have trials and tribulations, be of good cheer, for I have overcome the world. Overcoming tribulation.

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And in the meantime, we conclude our gospel broadcast with a lovely piece of music.

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warm welcome to our program, Prophecy for Today, where we study biblical prophecy and its application to our daily life. It's a wonderful day to worship God. I'm William Steves. Let's pray. Dear Heavenly Father, what a privilege we hold to come before the throne of grace. It's not by works of righteousness that we have done, but only by your mercy and grace have we been given access to your holy throne room. I pray we would never take such a wondrous gift for granted, and it's in the name of our Savior we pray. Amen.

Maranatha, friends, the Lord is coming. Acts 5:17-20. Then the high priest rose up, and all they that were with him, which is the sect of the Sadducees, and were filled with indignation, and laid their hands on the apostles, and put them in the common prison. But the angel of the Lord by night opened the prison doors, and brought them forth, and said, Go, stand and speak in the temple to the people all the words of this life. In this reminder of the importance of faithfully proclaiming the word of God, the apostles are in prison. They've been brought to such a place because of their faithful proclamation of God's truth. But God, in his grace, does not leave them there. He sends an angel, rather, to exhort them and give them the reason for their faithful witnessing. The angel says that the gospel message is the words of this life. We who bear the gospel literally carry with us in our hearts and on our tongues the words of eternal life. By its proclamation, we can offer life to the lifeless, hope to the hopeless, joy to the joyless. We have a wonderful privilege of an eternally glorious message. Let's be faithful to proclaim that wonderful truth today. Today's letter comes from Quebec. Our listener writes, I really enjoy your broadcast. May God continue to bless and use you all as you seek to serve him. Thank you for your prayers, listener. We pray God blesses you as you hear the preaching of the word. You are listening to Prophecy for Today. I'm William Steves. The June edition of the Gospel Standard is available upon request. 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
1: Shall we pray? Father, we bow before thee today and are so thankful for thy love to us, for thy precious, inspired, infallible, and preserved Word of God, for the working and power of the Holy Spirit, for the joy of walking with God and living for thee, for the expectancy of God's presence with us moment by moment, and for the blessed hope of Jesus' return. I pray today for those who do not have this hope, those who are lost, those who are religious but lost, who think that they're saved and have never been born again by the Spirit. Draw them to thyself this day. I pray in Jesus' name. Amen. In Matthew 13, there are seven parables that Jesus called the mysteries of the kingdom of heaven. They are called mysteries because they had never been before revealed. Matthew tells us plainly, Matthew 13:34, all these things spake Jesus unto the multitude in parables, and without a parable spake he not unto them, that it might be fulfilled, which was spoken by the prophet, saying, I will open my mouth in parables. I will utter things which have been kept secret from the foundation of the world. In these seven parables, Christ, for the first time, makes known a part of God's plan. Unseen by the prophets of old, it was the revelation concerning this present dispensation of grace between the first and second coming of the Lord Jesus. In these seven parables, we have a revelation of the character of this present age, and then the course of this age. First, the parable of the sower. Four kinds of soil. A sower went forth to sow. Some seed fell on the wayside and was devoured by the birds. Some fell on stony ground and soon withered away. Other fell among thorns and was choked before it came to fruitage. And then some fell on good ground and produced 30, 60, and 100-fold. Many books have been written on these four kinds of hearers. The seed is the word of God. The soil is the heart of man. Some hear but do not understand. Some show an emotional reaction. But only 1/4 ever produce fruit. The parable is a prophecy of the course of this present dispensation.

Jesus, and then in the year 2000 to present the world as a present to him. Listen, Christianity never was popular with the masses and never will be. When Christianity is popular with the multitudes, it is time to examine this brand of Christianity to which the world does not object. During this dispensation, born-again Christians will be a comparatively small company, despised and misunderstood in the world. World conversion during this age is nowhere taught in the Bible, but instead it teaches that God is taking out from among the Gentiles a people for his name. Now, when we understand this, we understand what the blessed hope is and the coming of the Lord and what we are to do in this age. We are to go into all the world and preach the gospel. And friends, that's what we're trying to do here on the program, as our broadcast is heard all over Canada and the United States and many, many nations of the world. The second parable follows naturally. The first parable teaches that the world will not be converted during this dispensation. This parable gives the reason why this will not be. Here are Jesus' own words, Matthew 13:24. The kingdom of heaven is likened unto a man which sowed good seed in his field. But while men slept, his enemy came and sowed tares among the wheat and went his way. And when the blade was sprung up and brought forth fruit, then appeared the tares also. Again, Jesus gives the explanation. The sower is the Son of Man. The good seed are believers. The tares are professing unbelievers. The enemy is the devil. The harvest is the end of the age. The teaching is the same as the first parable with additional details. In the parable of the four soils, the seed is the word of God. In this parable of the tares, the seed is the body of truly born-again believers, those in whom the good seed of the word fell on good ground. But the devil has a counterfeit company. He has people who look and act like Christians and associate with believers, but are only false professors and counterfeits. They are called tares in this parable. Tares are so similar to wheat, they cannot be distinguished until the harvest. For this reason, they are to be left to grow up together until the end of the age. The lesson is clear. The children of God, the seed, are scattered in the field, the world. But wherever these believers are found, Satan sows the children of darkness, who profess to be Christians, and in outward appearance are so like the true children of God that the angels only at the end may be trusted to separate them. And we have a lot of counterfeit profession of faith today. Friends, we can't play about this matter of salvation. I want to ask you this question. Are you really born again by the Spirit of God? When were you saved? Now, you may not know the exact hour. What about the circumstances surrounding your salvation? You know where you were, approximately the time. What happened? Friends, we ought to know something if we're really born again by the Spirit of God. And if you're not saved today, absolutely sure, I want you to come to the Savior and by faith receive him into your heart. We'd love to hear from you. This broadcast is sponsored by the People's Gospel Hour, Halifax, Nova Scotia, Canada, B3J3A1. Our United States address, the People's Gospel Hour, Box 55862, Boston, Massachusetts, 02205. Now, until the same time tomorrow, the Lord willing, Pastor Perry F. Rockwood, may the Lord bless you and make you a blessing.

0: This is the Old Trailblazer Broadcast. This is Pastor Albert Pendarvis bringing you another study from God's Word. We've been here quite a while now, and the Lord is great. The Lord is good. Do you ever get up in the morning, put your feet on the floor, and before you get up and get stirring around, say, thank you, Lord. Thank you, Lord, for a good night's sleep. Thank you, Lord, for a good wife and children and family and a home and a roof over your head. Thank you. Thank you, Lord. Do you ever do that? The Scripture tells us to give thanks in all things. And I praise the Lord that we can do that. But I wish you would do it, my friend. It'll revolutionize your life if you will become a thankful person. We're living in an unthankful world today. Nobody hardly ever thanks anybody for anything. But I see some once in a while, and I praise the Lord for it. We're looking at this study on the work of the Holy Spirit, and I know it's maybe a new thing to some folks who've been religious all their life, made a decision for Jesus when they were 7 or 8 years old, thinking that was salvation, baptized, and the preacher confirmed them in the fact that they now grown and maybe are still members of the church, maybe gone out into the world. But the Holy Spirit, in awakening and convicting a poor soul, that's a new thing, a new work in their heart. And they have never seen that before. And that man, when starts to see himself and sees what he is by nature and the judgment that he's under, I often liken it to a scene I saw up there in the mountains one time in Tennessee. A lot of folks have those old tobacco barns that they've abandoned and closed them up and nailed up all the doors and windows and stayed there for years maybe. And some young couple from the city moves out there and start to operate that little farm. And he gets laborers to come and they start tearing all those old window boards and doors off and letting the sun shine in there for the first time. And boy, when that light shines in there, the bugs, the scorpions and the roaches and maybe a possum or an armadillo begin to scurry for the light, for the dark, because they like darkness. The Scripture says men love darkness because their deeds are evil. That's where we are, and that's what the Holy Spirit brings us to see. It's not something that you can avoid, my friend. If you ever come to know the Lord, you'll have to be made to see your need. Now, that individual will begin to cry. After he sees himself a little bit or a lot, much, whatever, the more he experiences the wounds and bruises, God seems not to hear his cry. The heavens become as brass. We saw that in our last study. He seems to be deserted now, both man and God. Oh, what a miserable, I don't know how to describe misery, do you? No. He just seems to be deserted by man and God, no friend, left to suffer. He finds himself naked before God. He sees that under Holy Spirit conviction and begins to cry to be clothed with the righteousness of Christ. But lo and behold, he finds himself torn of the few rags which has covered his nakedness. He cried, how can I stand before a sin-avenging God with no covering for my sin? But listen, before any sinner can be divinely clothed with the righteousness of Christ, he must be stripped until he sees his utter nakedness before God. Have you ever been there, my friend? Have you ever come to abhor yourself? For God cannot nor will not cleanse a sinner until he's been made to see his own defilement. If a sinner is never made to see how wicked and unclean and defiled, he would never appreciate the cleansing blood of the Lord Jesus Christ. Everywhere before salvation can come to a human heart, there must come that humbling of the individual and then the overthrow of all human hope and everything that man holds dear. The old must go before the new can come. This is the work of the Holy Spirit in preparation of the human heart for the revelation of the Lord Jesus Christ to that human heart as Savior and Lord. Oh, my friend, what a wonderful work. What a wonderful work, my friend. The Lord does that. You and I. You think you deserve to be saved? No, you come to see. You don't deserve because of such a sinner. sinner by nature, sinner by choice, sinner by God's decree. Not only is this work of the withering power of the Holy Spirit unexpected, but listen, it is the universal process God uses over the hearts of all men of all ages before he brings them to Christ and reveals himself to that individual. That being true, all of this, now you listen. You listen, will you? Put down everything there and listen. All of this shallow, frothy, empty religious profession today is not salvation, doesn't even smell like salvation. In the average service today, if there is the least conviction whatsoever, the preacher is so anxious to get results until he will all but shake the tree by its roots to gather the fruit. And when he gathered it, it's green and soon decays. Salvation is not a decision for Jesus, my friend. Maybe you hearing these messages and you're not a church-going person, a religious person, and maybe you know what I'm talking about. But let me give you a typical scenario in some of our Protestant churches that I've known of. They have Sunday school, most all of them do. And they tell those Sunday school teachers, now get those children ready. We're going to have decision days on a certain such a Sunday. And the teachers prompt all those little ones, 7, 8 years old. And they say, now, you know, you don't want to, you want to make the preacher happy, the pastor happy, and you want to make mom and papa happy. So we're going to have decision days. And that day comes, they bring them all into the auditorium in front of their parents and all, and they asked them, who all wants to be saved? Who all wants to be trust Jesus? And they raise them little old hands, and they all want to trust Jesus. And then they baptize them. The next Sunday, they say, now tell Papa and Momo to come. We're going to baptize. And they palm that off as salvation, my friend. That is as far from salvation as I can describe it. No. The Apostle Peter sets forth this great truth that all flesh is as grass, and all the godliness thereof that man may boast he is the flower of the field. You cut the grass, and the flower naturally withers and fades away. Wherefore, the Spirit of God breathes upon the soul of man. There is that withering of everything that's of the flesh. As the flesh withers, the glory of the flesh fades away. My friend, there must come a destruction of our delight in the pleasures of the flesh, or there can never come the revelation of Christ as our all-sufficient Savior. You may be led into an experience. You may come to rest upon some great truth. You may come into possession of false peace and false happiness. And apart from dying and being slain by the eternal Spirit of God, but such is not salvation. When the Spirit of God breathes upon us, that which was sweet and which we delighted in now becomes bitter. We cry, away with it, away with it. I would imagine, I believe, that not many understand what I'm speaking of. I understand that. Because we've gotten so far away in our religious professions of the day. That's what folks have, a profession. The average church, they call religion making a decision for Jesus. Well, nowhere in God's Word do you find that to be true. No, my friend, salvation is of the Lord, not of the preacher, not of making a decision. No, the Apostle Paul says, to know Christ is, my friend, listen, let me go back to my, when the Spirit breathes upon us, all that which was sweet now becomes bitter. And onto that withering work, that which was bright becomes dim. The natural things he once loved, you and I loved and enjoyed and found great delight in, now seems empty. You know, the Scripture tells us, one of my, I guess, most used passages, that said, if any man be in Christ, he's a new creature. Old things have passed away. Now you tell me, those whom you know, that tell you that they're Christians, are they a new person? Or they have a new life in Christ? Does the old yellow dog in the backyard know that they've been saved? Does he know that you've been saved? You know what, my friend? That's a reality to me. The old tomcat knows when you get saved. That's right. That's right. Your children will know when you get saved. Your wife will know when you get saved. Or you'll know when she gets saved. But listen, oh, my friend, a man cannot live in sin and at the same time possess the life of God. If any man love the world, the love of the Father is not in him. Or if he loves the thing of the world, the love of the Father is not in him. Get this truth, friend. If you take pleasure in fleshly joys, you reign, listen, wherein you once delighted, you're still what you were. The world and the lust thereof to the unsaved, whether in the pulpit, the pew of the world, are as beautiful as the meadows in spring, my friend. Now, I don't mind saying that. I know from whence I speak, my friend. I do. I knew what I was. I know what I was before the Lord awakened me and saved me. I know what I was. And I'm far from that now. But I'm not near about what I used to be. But I'm not near about what I want to be. Do you long to be like the Lord, to have what we call a Christian spirit, my friend? We don't see much of that today, do we? No, if you honk your horn at somebody, they'll give you a cussing. Right now, I mean, in an instant, they'll give you a cussing. You try to merge out here on the interstate, they'll run over you, give you a dirty look, and shake the fist at you. My friend, this is almost universal. We just don't see the love of God. And oh, when you do, you know, I had a couple came here one night from up in Kentucky and spent the service with us on Wednesday night. And the man and his wife, and when they left, the wife told my wife, said, "Honey, y'all just love each other too much here at this church. We don't see that where we go to church." No. I had a friend tell me that in their church that a stranger's come in to sit down where another couple always sits, and they almost had an altercation. Had to get the preacher to separate them because they were sitting in somebody else's place. Isn't that awful, my friend? I hate to even mention that. But I know that's the standard. The scriptures tell us to love. We can't love without the love of God being manifest in our heart. Do you love folks? Oh, we love those who love us, don't we? But my friend, listen. The greatest thing in this life, let me get ready to close the broadcast. The greatest thing in this life is to know the Lord in the forgiveness of sin. I'm not talking about speaking in tongues. I'm not talking about being baptized for salvation. All of those things are just off there in the future somewhere. But my friend, the greatest thing is to know the Lord in the forgiveness of sin. To be able to look up at night. I go out on my back porch late of an evening. Stars come out, the moon maybe. And I can look up and I say, "Thank you, Lord. Thank you, Lord, for saving me. Lord, save my family. Save my grandchildren, my children, all of them. Save my congregation, Lord. There's so many of them that tell me they're not saved. Save my radio audience, Lord. Save one out there. 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

This is your midweek edition of Bible Focus. Over the last few days, we've been thinking about the call in Hebrews chapter 3 to consider Christ. We've seen that Jesus is our brother and our builder, and in this session, we'll see that Jesus is our bridegroom, which makes us the bride. I remember Bible teacher David Pawson summarizing the whole of Scripture in one sentence. He said this: "The Bible is a story of how God went looking for a bride for his son." I absolutely love that, but I know that not every Christian does. I've spoken to a few guys over the years that think it's a bit weird that they are Jesus' bride, that they are married to Jesus. But we're not talking individually here. I am not Jesus' bride. The bride of Christ is the church, and I am part of the church by faith. And there are a couple of places that this reality is talked of in the New Testament. With our time today, we'll look at the most famous of them in Ephesians chapter 5. So I'm going to pick up from verse 22 of that chapter. "Wives, submit yourselves to your own husbands as to the Lord. For the husband is the head of the wife, as Christ is the head of the church, his body, in which he is the Saviour. Now as the church submits to Christ, so also wives should submit to their husbands in everything. Husbands, love your wives, just as Christ loved the church and gave himself up for her, to make her holy, cleansing her by the washing with water through the word, and to present her to himself as a radiant church, without stain or wrinkle or any other blemish, but holy and blameless. In this way, husbands ought to love their wives as their own bodies. He who loves his wife loves himself. After all, no one ever hated his own body, but they feed and care for their body, just as Christ does the church. For we are members of his body. For this reason, a man will leave his father and mother and be united to his wife, and the two will become one flesh. This is a profound mystery, but I'm talking about Christ and the church." Now, this is an amazing, but also quite controversial passage nowadays. I've found that normally when it is preached on or when it's referred to, it is used to talk about roles in marriage. And what the Apostle Paul says in Ephesians, inspired by the Holy Spirit, I believe that it is really helpful and right to follow what it says in terms of husbands and wives in marriage. But I think there is a danger that so often it is used to talk about kind of human marriage that we forget that Paul said in verse 32, "But I'm talking about Christ and the church." Paul's primary reason for saying what he does there is to talk about Christ and the church. In verse 23, it tells us that Christ is the head of the church. In verse 24, it says that the church should submit to Christ. Verse 29 tells us that he feeds the church. And verse 25 says that Christ loved the church by dying for it. So Jesus went to the cross for the church. You know, it is right to say that Jesus died on the cross for me individually, but I think it is maybe even truer to say that Christ died on the cross for the church. And again, the way that I receive that reality, that forgiveness for my sin, is by being joined to the people of God by faith. And Jesus did that for the church because he wanted it to be what? Verse 27, a radiant church. That is what Jesus died for. Jesus died to save the church, to redeem the church, and to make it a radiant church. And I have to say that when you look at the church today, we're not quite there, are we? There are scandals, there's infighting, there's immaturity, there's the trivializing of sin, there's hypocrisy, there's legalism, there's pride, there's judgmentalism, because the church is full of imperfect people. But the church is God's plan A, and there is no plan B. This is the way and means, the primary way God has chosen to share the good news of Christ's life, death, resurrection, and ascension. So Jesus' desire, and still his desire, is to bring the church to a point where it is radiant, which means that we can't give up on the church. Yes, it's messy. Yes, it has all its issues, but we need to be committed to the church. Everybody here at Good News Broadcasting is a local church person. And we see our ministry here in teaching the Bible through media to be supplementary to the church.
your local church, which represents the wider global church of Christ, your local church is where you're under the authority of the church leaders who themselves are under the authority of Christ. We need to remember that whoever the elders, the leaders, the ministers, or the congregation, you know, whatever your kind of polity is, Jesus leads his church and Jesus loves his church. The bridegroom loves his bride. I was at a wedding recently, and it was my friend Josh was getting married. And obviously, you know, it's a lovely day and just a lovely ceremony, lovely reception. Now, let's just say that halfway through the reception, you know, we've just had the speeches and the cutting of the cake, and Josh is walking around and he's holding hands with his wife. And I just say to Josh, look, can I just have a word with you? And I take him aside and say, Josh, look, I think that your wife is quite ugly. And I think she's not a very good person. I don't like her at all. And I think she smells. Now, what response would you expect from Josh? If I got away with not getting punched in the face, I would have done quite well. Why? Because he loves her. I imagine he would lay down his life for her. His desire is to be with her till Christ returns or one of them goes to glory. Josh will be well aware that his wife isn't perfect, as his wife will be aware that he isn't. But he loves his bride. And sometimes I worry about the way that we talk about church, because it's easy to see the issues. It's easy to focus on the negatives. The church is imperfect. It is flawed. But Jesus is still transforming it. Jesus' desire is for it to be a radiant church. Yes, it's often inconsistent, it's distracted, it's weak, it's messy, but Jesus loves her fully and faithfully. Human love often depends on, you know, kind of beauty or performance, doesn't it? Christ's love, though, is different. He does not love the church because she is already glorious. He loves his bride. Paul says that Christ gave himself up for her. The cross is the ultimate declaration of the bridegroom's love. Jesus did not pursue his bride from a distance. He actually got down in the mud and the dirt and the mess. He faced mocking and ridicule. He sacrificed himself to rescue and to cleanse and to restore her. Every nail, every wound, every drop of blood speaks of covenant love. And I think this should change the way we view the church. It is easy to become cynical about the imperfections of believers and kind of congregations as a whole. It's easy to look at other churches and how we disagree with the way that they do it, their style, or even sometimes the kind of secondary issues, doctrines that they believe. Churches can disappoint us personally, can't they? I know a number of people that have been hurt deeply because of things that have happened in the church. But Jesus hasn't abandoned his bride, and we shouldn't either. He is still sanctifying her. He's still washing her and preparing her for the day when she will stand before him, radiant and pure. Aren't you blown away by this covenantal love of Christ? This should be a deep comfort for every believer. Jesus doesn't merely tolerate his people. He cherishes them. The passage says, no one hates his own body but nourishes and cares for it, just as Christ does the church. The bridegroom tenderly cares for his bride. This means that our identity is not rooted in shame or rejection or failure. We belong to Christ. We are loved with covenantal love, steadfast, sacrificial, and eternal. And you know what? If you are married, as I am, that these earthly marriages are meant to point to that deeper reality. The love between Jesus and his people. Christ is the bridegroom, and the church is his bride. That's all the time we have on Bible Focus today. To listen back to this program or Monday or Tuesday's episodes, they're all on our website, gnba.net. That's gnba.net. Or if you're on the go, you can listen to them as podcasts on Apple, Amazon, and also on Spotify as well. 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

What does it mean that God is glorious? It's a word we sing, a word we pray, but do we really know what we're saying? Today on Insight for Living, Chuck Swindoll begins a landmark 12-message journey into the very character of God. Not a dry theological lecture, but a soul-anchoring, heart-soaring exploration of the attributes that make our God unlike any other. This is the kind of series that will change the way you see Him and the way you see yourself. Chuck opens with the glory of God.

0: Beginning today and for the next number of Sundays, we'll be engaged in a series on our triune God. Doctrinal subject though it is, and with our inability ever to get our arms around it, my desire will be to show you the practical side of the attributes of God. We'll choose four of them today: His glory, next Sunday His holiness. We'll get to know God our Father better in these four Sundays, followed by an emphasis on the cross of Christ. And that Christological study will give our attention to the cross, what He accomplished there and why it was necessary. And then we will conclude the series with the power of the Holy Spirit. Turn in your Bible to a rather unknown section of Scripture, or at least unused, 2 Chronicles chapter 26. Every once in a while, the Spirit of God hovers over a life for the purpose of teaching us a lesson that ties in with truth that is timeless and transcendent. Such it was in the life of King Uzziah. 2 Chronicles 26 begins, "And all the people of Judah took Uzziah, who was 16 years old, and made him king in the place of his father, Amaziah." Verse 3. Uzziah was 16 years old when he became king, and he reigned 52 years in Jerusalem, and his mother's name was Jechaliah of Jerusalem. He did right in the sight of the Lord, according to all that his father Amaziah had done. He continued to seek God in the days of Zechariah, who had understanding through the vision of God. And as long as he sought the Lord, God prospered him. Verse 7. God helped him against the Philistines, against the Arabians who lived in Gurbaal, and the Midianites. The Ammonites also gave tribute to Uzziah, and his fame extended to the border of Egypt. He became very strong. Verse 15. In Jerusalem, he made engines of war invented by skillful men to be on the towers and on the corners for the purpose of shooting arrows and great stones. Hence, his fame spread afar. For he was marvelously helped until he was strong. But when he became strong, his heart was so proud that he acted corruptly, and he was unfaithful to the Lord his God. For he entered the temple of the Lord to burn incense on the altar of incense. Then Azariah the priest entered after him, and with him 80 priests of the Lord, valiant men. And they opposed Uzziah the king and said to him, "It is not for you, Uzziah, to burn incense to the Lord, but for the priests, the sons of Aaron, who were consecrated to burn incense. Get out of the sanctuary, for you have been unfaithful and will have no honor from the Lord God." But Uzziah, with a censer in his hand for burning incense, was enraged. And while he was enraged with the priests, leprosy broke out on his forehead before the priests in the house of the Lord beside the altar of incense. Verse 21. King Uzziah was a leper to the day of his death, and he lived in a separate house, being a leper, for he was cut off from the house of the Lord. 23. So Uzziah slept with his fathers, and they buried him with his fathers in the field of the grave, which belonged to the kings, for they said, "He is a leper."
1: 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Chuck's titled today's message, "The Glory of God."
0: I was a teenager before I asked my first serious theological question. surprisingly had to do with the glory of God. That deserves an explanation. I was raised in a family that was musical. We loved music. We sang it. We played it all through my years at home before I got married. And I remember standing around the piano singing as a family. We had an old upright piano that sat in our living room. And both my mother and my brother especially played beautiful piano. And mother sang soprano and Lucy, my sister, sang alto. I sang tenor and my brother Orville sang bass. And my dad played the harmonica and the comb. That was his great claim to fame as harmonica player. Well, we sang all kinds of music. We sang patriotic songs and of course, folk songs and love songs and sacred songs and all arrangements that we could find. In fact, on occasion, my brother would write a piece and we would sing it. My mother noticed one autumn day in the newspaper down there in Houston that there was an audition being held at First Methodist Church downtown for the singing of the great masterwork of Handel's Messiah. She decided we would all audition. I said no, mother said yes, so I said yes. Being a persuasive mother that she was, she got us all down there, and to my amazement, all of us passed. It was a choir of about 200 voices, and it would be ultimately an orchestra of about 60 pieces, and a magnificent pipe organ would be played by this woman who had played organ, it seems, all of her adult life. And the masterwork would be conducted by Dr. Walter Jenkins, a name familiar among musicians in that era. He led, by the way, the entire Messiah without the score in front of him. He knew it all by heart. And I'll never forget that first night of our performance. We did it four nights before Christmas. And here I was, a young 15, 16-year-old, surrounded by trained voices, men, in the tenor section, and the bass and the altos and the sopranos together were four famous soloists that sang the part. And it all began, as you who love music remember, with the recitative sung by this lyrical tenor, comfort ye my people, right out of Isaiah 40. And then he would end with the aria, every valley shall be exalted and every mountain and hill made low, the crooked places straight and the rough places plain. The thing I love about Messiah is it's all from the scriptures. And then everybody stood up in the choir and we began.

glory? What's glory? I remember we also had sung from Revelation 5, "Worthy is the Lamb that was slain to receive power and riches and wisdom and honor and glory and majesty." Daddy, what's glory? The other words I understood. And in good fatherly fashion, he answered, "Ask your mother." So I asked my mother, and wise as she was, she said, "Check the dictionary when we get home." That is a great answer, parents, when you don't know the answer. So I did. And I came across a wealth of information, mainly synonyms. Glory is great honor and admiration, fame, renown. Glory is worshipful admiration. Hear these words. Listen carefully. Worshipful admiration, highest praise, splendor, radiant beauty, magnificence. And it included circle of light. Intriguing, isn't it? Circle of light. What a grand gallery of word pictures are found even in Webster's dictionary alongside the word. How important it is that we remember that that marks our God and no other, and no other. To Him alone goes the glory. We would say today in our vernacular, all the credit, all of the attention, all of the applause. He alone deserves it all. He alone is our awesome God of glory. How lightly we toss around words that are heavy with meaning. Heavy. You'll be interested to know, as I was, that the Hebrew word, the original word from which it's translated glory, is kavod. Kavod means heavy. Heavy. Heavy in power. Heavy in authority. Heavy in sovereignty. Heavy in position. Heavy in importance. Heavy in riches. He has no needs. He provides our needs. He has no struggles. He meets us in our struggles. I find it also interesting that apart from the glory, a place of worship is an empty, hollow shell. There's nothing to it but the work of men and women's hands as skill and labor draw themselves together and a building is built. Like the first house of worship mentioned in the scriptures, Exodus chapter 40. When you get to the end of the chapter, you find the end of verse 33 reading, "Thus Moses finished the work." What work? The work on what was called the tabernacle, of much gold, of magnificent embroidery work in the veil that kept the people out of the holiest of all places on the planet. Moses finished the work, but it wasn't finished. It wasn't done. Our workers walked away from our new sanctuary one day saying, as they clapped their hands together, "Done." But it isn't done. It's an empty shell. It's a hollow place where you will only hear your echo on occasion without the glory. And in these days, the glory was manifested in a light. Remember the definition? Circle of light. Look at the next verse. Then the cloud, when? After Moses finished the work, when all the skilled laborers had gone back to their tents, when all of the seamstresses had put away their thread, when all of those engravers laid aside their mallets and their chisels, when all of it was done, there was a cloud. Watch. The cloud

0: covered the tent of meeting. And the Kavod Yahweh, look at it, the Kavod Yahweh, the glory of God, filled the tabernacle. Now it's finished. Just as when we, the people of God, reflecting his glory, filled the house of worship, then it will be completed. Then it will be finished, and the purpose of it will begin to run its course. But read on. Moses was not able to enter the tent of meeting because the cloud had settled on it, and the Kavod Yahweh, the heaviness of our great God, shone down upon it. We don't read it here, but you do later. We read of the Shekinah of God. It was a laser-like light that originated in the third heaven and drove its way, penetrating all its way through the atmosphere and plunging into the holiest place of all, so that it is now so holy, no one but the high priest can enter but once a year. Imagine that in the middle of the wilderness, when the tabernacle was re-erected and it was taken down and re-erected and taken down, when it was erected, that light shone on the mercy seat, the place of God's presence. And it leaves the people silent. We even read of the cloud by day on the tabernacle and the fire which was in it by night. All of God's making. I'll tell you, you read sections like this, you sort of suck in your breath. When you really let it land full force, in all honesty, you're no longer the star of the show. In all honesty, you are, and I are the rather insignificant in the plan. It is all about our God. Today, men and women, we walk into a space built for worship that is only space. It's lovely. We're grateful for it. It's beautiful on purpose. It's to reflect our Heavenly Father's name. But it is not a house of worship without the church. It's a building. And when we, in this era, this age, when we enter that place, we bring the church with us. Isaiah writes of it in Isaiah chapter 42. So turn from there, far ahead in your Bible, to the ancient book of Isaiah, 42nd chapter, where we will read again of the light. 42 verse 5, thus says God the Lord, who created the heavens and stretched them out, who spread out the earth and its offspring, who gives breath to the people on it and spirit to those who walk in it. This is all what God does. This is all about who he is. And then he introduces himself in no uncertain terms. I am the Lord. And look closely at the verbs that follow. I have called you in righteousness. I will also hold you by the hand and watch over you. These are words of presence and protection and closeness. I will appoint you as a covenant to the people. Look closely. As a light to the nations. He's writing to Jews, read by Jews, the chosen people. You are not the single depository of the truth to be kept to yourself. You are a channel. Do not forget that. From you is to reflect the light. You see, we are like the moon. God is like the sun. The sun emanates like the effulgence of light floods from the sun, but we as moons simply reflect it. The moon has no light of its own. It's all reflected light. So it is with us. And by the way, as a light to the nations, let's not forget our mission. No matter our size, no matter the era, no matter our strength or struggles, look closely, the light of the nations, to do what? to open blind eyes. Some of them belong to your neighbors. Some of them are in apartment buildings not that far from here. Some of them you've never met. Most of them you don't know. But their eyes are blind. And the light to the nations is to include bringing prisoners from the dungeon. Think of them as inhabiting prisons of darkness. Remember Wesley's words? "Thine eye diffused the quickening ray, I rose," speaking of his time in the dungeon, "and flooded with light, I went on my way." We who are filled with the grace of God have his light shining upon us, but never think that you are the star. I've spoken to people, I happen to have been in the land of Turkey where I brought up the subject of Jesus, and the man looked at me as if I had spoken of a ghost or an imaginary figure. He said, "Who? Who?" Here is a grown man running a business who has never, for the first time in his life, heard the name Jesus. But that's not just in Turkey. You know that. It's the people with whom you work, those with whom you school, those who are a part of our heart and never will leave that part of our hearts. Because of the commission, we're to bring prisoners out of the dungeon and those who dwell in darkness from that prison. And then, as if we need to hear it again, it's as though the Lord is saying, "I want to say this to you, and I don't want you to forget it. I am the Lord, that is my name." Look closely at what it says in following. Literally, "My glory to another I will not give. My light, my splendor, the credit that belongs to me, the power that is my name, the sovereignty that represents my choices, my decisions, my directives, that's mine and mine alone. Give it to no other. And do not dare attempt to take it from me. It is glory only for me. The Lord is my name. My glory is mine, and my praise is not to go to graven images. You are the light and you reflect it." Walter Chalmers Smith wrote of it in the last part of the 19th century. "Immortal, invisible, God only wise, in light inaccessible." Did you hear the word? "In light inaccessible, hid from our eyes. Most blessed, most glorious, the Ancient of Days, almighty, victorious, thy great name we praise. To him belongs the glory. To him goes all the credit. To him we give our applause. To him we stand in awe before him." And Isaiah stands as a marvelous reminder that this is not to be forgotten.
1: God's glory is not ours to claim. It never has been. His glory, heavy, magnificent, and radiant, belongs to him alone. What you've heard from Chuck Swindoll today will anchor your soul, if you'll let it. And to go deeper into this passage, Insight for Living offers rich Bible study tools to help you do exactly that. For instance, the Searching the Scriptures Bible Study Workbook is ready for this series. It's called How Great is Our God, and contains all 12 studies from Chuck. 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Then, in a moment, I'm going to describe a brand new booklet that Chuck's written about the power of the cross. We published it just in time to coincide with the teaching series on the attributes of God that started today. The cross not only represents our salvation through Christ, but when we focus on the cross of Jesus Christ, it becomes our compass every single day. Chuck.
0: You might not remember the name Roy Riggles. If not, Roy was a football player, and in the 1929 Rose Bowl, he picked up a fumble and took off running, fast, confident, strutting toward the goal line. Absolutely certain he knew where he was going. Guess what? He was headed in the wrong direction. A 70-yard sprint headed the wrong way. Oh, man, can't you just picture it? His own teammate had to chase him down. And when that teammate finally caught up with him, Roy shouted, "I love this. Get away from me. This is my touchdown." He was convinced. But Roy was dead wrong. Well, I've spent a lifetime in ministry, and I can tell you, that story never gets old because it never stops being true. Sincere people, well-meaning people, people who love God and work hard and mean every word of their prayers, running the wrong direction. Why? Because somewhere along the way, they lost sight of the cross. The cross reorients everything. When it's in clear focus, you know which goal line is which. You know what matters and what doesn't. You know how to live. That's what Insight for Living is all about. 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Not to me, not to this program, but to the cross. And here's something I want you to understand. You cast that seed, we just get to watch God grow it. The world needs the right direction.
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0: From Ballymoney in County Antrim, we present Let the Bible Speak. It's good to have you with us today as we spend 15 minutes around the Word of God, preaching Christ in all His fullness to men and women in all their need.
1: And this is Leslie Curran saying hello and welcome in the Saviour's name once again. Bringing God's Word today is the Reverend Andrew Patterson, and he's letting the Bible speak from Mark's Gospel chapter 1 and verse 40. And there came a leper to him, beseeching him, and kneeling down to him, and saying unto him, If thou wilt, thou canst make me clean. And the message follows right after these words in song.

0: Hello, folks. Here with you again today. Turning to Mark's Gospel, chapter 1, and reading verse 40 and 41. "They came a leper to him, beseeching him, and kneeling down to him, and saying unto him, If thou wilt, thou canst make me clean. Jesus, moved with compassion, put forth his hand, and touched him, and saith unto him, I will, be thou clean." Over 400 years prior to the coming of the Lord, the prophet Isaiah was to speak of Christ, not only of his death, as we find it in Isaiah chapter 53, but also of his ministry, and the reason why he would come to this earth. Isaiah 61 verse 1, "The Spirit of the Lord God is upon me, because the Lord hath anointed me to preach good tidings unto the meek. He has sent me to bind up the brokenhearted, to proclaim liberty to the captives, and the opening of the prison to them that are bound." You happen to travel far into the gospel account of Mark before we see those words being fulfilled. Christ came that he might preach. His message, verse 15, "Repent ye and believe the gospel." And throughout the towns of Galilee, the Saviour was heard to preach. And he was to heal those who were oppressed of the devil. And that which must strike you in this opening chapter of Mark, and indeed throughout this gospel account, is how busy the Saviour was. It is a fast-moving gospel. It depicts Christ as a servant of God. After he was to heal Peter's mother-in-law, the sun beginning to set, there still came the multitudes unto him, bringing the sick and those diseased and possessed of the devil. But yet after a full day, we read that he arose early in the morning to go into that quiet place in order to pray. And you can expect to see great power after a time of prayer. And this was what his disciples were to experience. It isn't surprising that the disciples said to him when they found him, "All men seek for thee." I wonder, is there one who has come under the sound of the word for that very reason? You have heard that word, "Seek the Lord while he may be found." Or the words in Jeremiah where God says, "And ye shall seek me and find me when ye search for me with all your heart." When the Saviour was to go into these towns and preach, he spake as never man spake. He showed his authority by casting out the devils. And one day he was to meet with a man who lived out the truth spoken of in Jeremiah. What his name or age was, we don't know. His meeting with the Lord only covers a few verses. Yet it is found in three of the gospel accounts. For he was the man who was to hear those words, "Be thou clean." Although we don't know much about this man, yet one word sums up all that we need to know. Verse 40, leper. If there ever was a needy soul, then it was the lepers that were found in the land of Israel in those days. Leprosy was a very common disease. We're stretching back into the Old Testament. We have the plight of Naaman, the leper, in the days of Elisha. The laws concerning the lepers were given to the nation of Israel in the Levitical laws. And there it's stressed that the leper was one who had to be an outcast from the rest of society. They were isolated and obliged to stay in a separate house and outside the city, and it left them untouchable by the rest of mankind. Such was the nature of the disease. The medical doctor has described how it affected the different parts of the body. The hair falls from the head and eyebrows, nails loosen, decay and drop off, joint after joint of the fingers and toes shrink up and slowly fall away. The gums are absorbed and the teeth disappear. The nose, the eyes, the tongue and the palate are slowly consumed. Here is the disease which has nothing but a horrible and lingering death. It affects every faculty of the body, the walk, the talk, the taste, the sight. From top to bottom, once it starts with a very small red spot, it continues until finally it eats up the body altogether. That's the sort of need that this man was in. And Luke gives the added detail that he was full of leprosy. But I want you to understand that this man recognized that need. He wasn't one who was in denial of it. And that is why we read in the opening words of verse 40, "And there came a leper to him." There's an honesty about this man. He knew all about the misery and the pain that occurred because of this disease. And he was one who recognized that he needed to be cured, or else he would die prematurely. And I scarcely need to state that when you read of leprosy in the scriptures, then it is a picture of the greater disease of sin that is in every man. The disease which covers every sinew and cell of the body is sin. And Isaiah, whom we have made reference to already, gives an apt description of it, even though he's speaking about Israel. Yet we can apply these words to sin. In Isaiah 1, verse 5 and 6, "Ye will revolt more and more, the whole head is sick, and the whole heart faint. From the sole of the foot, even unto the head, there's no soundness in it, but wounds and bruises and putrefying sores. And it is that which brings forth death. And as more it spreads, and the more it eats away at the soul, bringing you nearer that physical, that spiritual, that eternal death. And if there's one thing that is needed, then it is a cure for sin." But sadly, not all recognise their plight as this man did. Not all are as honest as he was. For among people today, there are those who are indifferent and careless to their state. There are others, and dare I say it, they love their leprosy of sin. They love their iniquity. They do not seek to give it up. They do not mourn their sin, and neither do they seek to be delivered and cleansed from it. But not this man. He recognised his need. And that is why we find him making an approach unto the only Saviour. You'll note also his approach was one of reverence. It wasn't usual that the leper was allowed through the gates of the city. But this man was in so desperate a state that he was to make this dangerous expedition. He was to make this approach unto the Lord, no matter what the crowd thought or what the ecclesiastical leaders might do. And you'll see that he does it with the utmost reverence. Indeed, his actions were to complement his words, for we read that he beseeched the Lord and kneeled down before him. He came in the spirit of humility, acknowledging that at the very least he was coming before a great prophet who taught the people. It may have been that he heard him preach, or indeed heard about some of his miracles. But whatever the case, this leper was to approach the Lord with honour and reverence, and Luke states that he fell on his face before him. There was no other to whom he could go. His whole focus and attention is given over to Christ. And if the guilty and dying soul is to be cured from their sin, then they must be coming before God with reverence, with that earnestness and that understanding shown by the Holy Spirit. For the Holy Spirit does not speak of himself, but he speaks of Christ. And the word of God, of course, reminds us that neither is there salvation in any other. But there's no other name under heaven given among men whereby we must be saved. I wonder, have you taken the penitent place yet and sought the mercy and favour of the Lord? For I believe the Holy Spirit has showed you, many of you already, your state and condition of sin, and he has showed you that Christ alone is a sin bearer. You'll see that his approach was with a request. He utters just a few words in verse 40, "If thou wilt, thou canst make me clean." That request is couched in terms that acknowledge this sovereignty. He said, "If thou wilt." If the Lord didn't will it, then he would never be cleansed and made whole. His request is one that displays faith. He said, "Thou canst make me whole." He believed that Christ had power, and that he had the power to cure him of his incurable disease. His faith was commendable, because up until this time, there's no leper healed by Christ. The lame had been made to walk. The feverish were raised from their sick beds. The possessed were set free. But this, in all probability, was the first time that the Saviour had been approached by a leper to be cleansed. What about you today under the message of the gospel? Do you recognise your state enough to seek the Lord and to make request unto him that he might save you and cleanse you from all your sin? I know this, that Christ has a power to save, and there's a willingness to redeem, for he went to the cross of Calvary to die in the sinner's place and to shed his blood, that they might be saved and cleansed from the defilement and the pollution of their sin. Would to God by his grace that you would make that approach even unto him today. Thank you for listening. Until next time, God bless you.
1: 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Don't forget that we're on air here each weekday morning, Monday to Friday. So do remember to join us at this same time as we Let the Bible Speak.

on a warm summer's eve, on a train bound for nowhere. Met up with a gambler. We were both too tired to sleep, so we took turns of staring out the window at the darkness till boredom overtook us. And he began to speak. He said, "Son, I've made a life

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1: 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Yeah. The heat is on.
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1: What did we do before Facebook? 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
0: How did we ever manage? 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
1: What did we do before Facebook? 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

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Call 1-4-0, ring 2 and ask for Bob. Well, I called Bob up on the telephone. He says, hello, this is Bob speaking. I said, this here's the Bob, got a pickup truck for sale. He says, yeah. I says, where are you? He says, 14 East on County 12, turn right in the one.

the German Shepherd came out, grabbed on my leg. Then I knocked 3 times, wiped my feet, the dog let go and screen door open. Mom come out, says, what do you want? Says, come to see your truck. He says, follow me. Come on, Frank. Dog's name was Frank.

0: Well, we all went past Chicken House, through the hog pen, down to the tractor shed, and then wound up back at the barn field cow pies. And sitting right there in a pool of grease was a half-ton Chevy pickup truck with a 1960 license plate, a bumper sticker says vote for Dick, and a Brillo box full of rusty parts and bumps. What do you think? Well, I kicked the tire and got in the seat and sat in the petrified apple core and found a bunch of field mice living in glove compartment. He says the shaft's bent, the rear end leash can fix her quick with an oily rag. He's a nail to start her, I lost the key. Don't pay any mind to that word sound. She'd use a little oil, but outside of that, she's cherry. I says, what'll it take? Says, what do you got? Says, $28.15. Says, you got a deal sign here. I'll go get the title and a can full of gas. I put a nail in the slot and fired her up. She coughed and belched up a bunch of smoke, and I backed her right through the hog pen in the yard. Well, Frank jumped in, bit my leg, and I beat him off with a crowbar. He jumped on out, the door fell off, and the left front tire went flat. I jacked it up and passed the tube, but Frank tore a piece of my shirt off. Then Bob come out and called him off, says, you better get on out of here. I went left on a one-lane gravel road, went 14 west to County 12. Took two full quarts of 48 oil just to get you to the Conical station. I pulled up the record department, Harold Sykes and his kid come out, said, I've seen better stuff in a junkyard. Where'd you ever get that truck? I said, that's a long story, Harold. I was thumbing through the worn ads in the Shelby County Tribune when this classified advertisement caught my eye. It said, take immediate delivery on this 57 Chevrolet half-ton pickup truck.
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But I'd have said I wouldn't if I'd have just knew how saying I do was gonna screw up all of my life. Well, the first few years weren't all that bad. I'll never forget the good times we had, cause I'm reminded every month when I send her the child support. Well, it wasn't too long till the lust all died, and I'll admit I wasn't too surprised the day I come home and found my suitcase sitting out on the porch. Well, I tried to get in, she changed the lock. Then I found this note taped on the mailbox that said, "Goodbye, Turkey, my attorney will be in touch." So I decided right then and there I was gonna do what's right, give her fair share. But brother,

ain't heard nothing yet. Why, they give her the color television set, then they give her the house, the kids, and both of the car. See? Well, then they start talking about child support, alimony, and the cost of the court. Didn't take me long to figure out how far in the toilet I was. I'm telling you, they have made a mistake, cause it adds up to more than this cowboy makes. Besides, everything I've ever had worth taking, they've already took. While she's living like a queen on alimony, I'm working two shifts.

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0: 2 Peter chapter 3 and verse 18. Grow in the grace and knowledge of our Lord and Saviour, Jesus Christ. The thought, growing stronger. So how do we grow spiritually? We grow through the study of God's Word. We will never grow in grace and in the knowledge of God until the Bible becomes part of our lives every day. We grow through prayer. We should be in an attitude of prayer. We are to be praying constantly. In every choice that we make, we should ask our Heavenly Father, which we should go to and listen, for Him to say, "This is the way, walk ye in it." We grow as well through our association with other believers, through worship, through hearing His Word preached and taught, through interaction with more mature believers. We need each other in order to grow, to glean from them their knowledge that they have learned along the pathway of life. Finally, we grow by witnessing. Just as exercise makes us physically stronger, exercising our faith by sharing it with others makes us spiritually stronger. Are you sharing the story of Christ's love with others? Make it your goal, beginning today, to grow closer to Christ, growing stronger. Grow in the grace and knowledge of our Lord and Saviour, the Lord Jesus Christ, through prayer, through reading His precious Word, and through your association with other believers, and through telling other people the reality of the Lord Jesus Christ.
1: In heavenly love abiding, no change my heart shall fear, and safe is such confiding, for nothing changes here. The storm may roar without me, my heart may low be laid, but God is round about me, and can I be dismayed? Green pastures are before me, which yet I have not seen. Bright skies will soon be o'er me, where the dark clouds have been. My hope I cannot measure, my path to life is free. My Saviour has my treasure, and He will walk with me.
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Beginning our gospel broadcast, we have a lovely track indeed, Christ Took Your Place.

I'm taking a reading from Psalm 84 and verse 2. The thought is longing for God. The reading, my heart and my flesh cry out for the living God. Have you ever been underwater for a period of time that is longer than you had expected? You know as the time ticks away how desperate you become to reach the surface and breathe the air. The greater the time you are under the water, the more you long for a breath of air until that desire overwhelms you and you rush to get to the surface as rapidly as possible. You have no other thoughts but quenching your need for air. That is what it means to long for God, to feel unfulfilled without Him. It means we know we desperately need Him, even more than we need air, and we yearn to be filled with His presence. My heart and my flesh cry out for the living God. God wants us to be satisfied with nothing less than Him, and we are never more fulfilled than when we know Him. Ask God to give you a new hunger for Him, so you may become filled with the fullness of Christ. Call upon God today, and maybe perhaps I'm speaking to someone. You don't know the Lord personally, and you know there is something missing within your life. It is the reality of the power of the living God. Come to Him today and confess your sins, and believe that the Lord Jesus Christ died on the cross for you, and receive Him as your personal Saviour, and know the reality of God Almighty with you. For He is only a prayer away.

Well, I'd like to thank you very much indeed for your company, and please plan to tune in again at the same time tomorrow. And in the meantime, we conclude our gospel broadcast with a lovely piece of music.